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looking for a true friend or a true lover, or if you've been living undercover. 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
1: Dear friend, if you want to feel better, don't let the devil make you toss this letter. 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You're looking for a true friend or a true lover, or if you've been living undercover, well, I'm coming to your town to break it all down and help you with all of this. I'm looking to help you find bliss one day, but one way can't miss. 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Just like Joshua and the fabled walls of Jericho, I'm here to tear down the institution. 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
4: Hey everyone, Mike Kaycock from Mornings with Mike and Meg, and this is the Week in Review. Hope you're having a good weekend. Michelle Malusky, oh, the Malusk, she was hosting the shift, which is on between 2 and 6 in the afternoon. Live local news and stories for you on the way home. Talk to about Unifor finalizing their deal with Ford and moving on to negotiations with General Motors. Kyle Horner, he's on from 10 till noon. He talked about a cable technician's involvement in a home invasion. But first, we talked with Tyler Meredith, former senior economic advisor to Prime Minister Justin Trudeau, about the new deal for the Gordie Howe Bridge and its long-term impacts.
5: Now that the Gordie Howe International Bridge deal was finalized, federal officials told Canadians that we wouldn't share a single dime of the toll revenue with the U.S. until every last penny of the $6.4 billion investment was paid back. Well, now experts have actually read the agreement, came out in the last 48 hours in principle, and it turns out that's not quite what we signed up for. Starting day one, half of the net toll revenue goes into a joint U.S. economic fund before our debt even gets touched. So did Canada overpromise, or was this just the cost of doing business to get the bridge open?
6: Absolutely. And then, you know, the comments that Prime Minister Mark Carney had made earlier this month about the fact that the debt would be paid off. It sounds like, according to the deal, that is not the case. And there's a lot of criticism right now of Prime Minister Mark Carney, some of the comments he made, and then, you know, what that deal did look like. But joining us now is Tyler Meredith, who is the former senior economic advisor to Prime Minister Justin Trudeau. Good morning, Tyler.
7: Good morning. How are you guys?
6: We're good. Yeah. Obviously, Tyler, in our neck of the woods, this is just such a huge topic of conversation, the Gordie Howe Bridge. And, you know, I'm wondering your take on what has happened over really the past, I don't know, 48 hours.
7: Yeah, look, I think as Canadians, obviously, we have to look at this through two lenses. The first is obviously, is this a good deal? And how do we evaluate that deal today in a way that, you know, was probably made different by the announcement on Monday of the president's other proposed tariffs? And whether, you know, we would look at that differently today than if we did, say, 3 or 4 days ago, right before that announcement. And I think on its own, individually, the deal that was announced, while it, you know, is perhaps aggravating and frustrating to give up something that we didn't have to give up because, you know, the previous deal with Michigan didn't require us to share those toll revenues, as you said, until the debt was repaid. Obviously, we're in a hard bargaining position because we need that bridge to open. You know, that bridge is going to save commuters time. It's going to save truck traffic time going across into and out of Canada. And it's also, it's important for us to provide, frankly, more options to the Ambassador Bridge. And the longer that bridge, that the Gordie Howe is closed and not able to open, we're putting at risk not only the toll revenues, but also broader, you know, trade access and trade corridor access to that area. And it also delays our ability to pay back that debt that we as Canadians have already incurred in building the bridge.
6: Yeah, I think that, Tyler, that perhaps is a conversation that I don't see happening as much right now, is the cost of the bridge staying closed. And, you know, what is worse for the economy in the long run? Is it taking a deal like this, or is it the fact that the bridge would just, you know, continue to sit vacant, basically?
7: Oh, yeah, no, absolutely. And you know, it's important to remember that if you go back and look at the business case for the bridge, obviously a significant part of the traffic that's modeled to go on that bridge is going to come from the Ambassador, right? So there's a market share shift, and we know why certain folks have tried very hard on the U.S. side to stop the bridge from opening. But it's still, nonetheless, is going to be a more efficient route, right? And that is going to support, ultimately, more volume and trade with Canada over the long term. And so the longer that it takes us to open that bridge, we're putting at risk that trade growth at a time in which, frankly, we need to grab on to any trade that we can get, and, you know, given how hard it is to trade with the United States these days. But also, frankly, you know, those toll revenues, the moment we can open the bridge, will start to accrue. And we're able to use some, maybe not all of those toll revenues, but some of those toll revenues to be able to pay back the debt that we've already incurred. And I think what's interesting, and maybe just to put a finer point on this for your listeners, you know, if you model out this 15-year side deal, right, because remember, it's not changing the overall deal for the entirety of the life asset. It's only supposed to be a temporary 15-year deal, and we can debate whether or not it will remain that way for the, you know, the period after 15 years. But nonetheless, let's take it at its word. If we model out what that does over time, you know, it means that we as Canadians probably end up paying back that debt, I would say, you know, between 5 to 7 years or more later, over 50 years. So in other words, 55 or 57 years instead of 50 years, you know, rather than the original assumption that it would all be paid back in 50. And so, you know, if that's what we're really talking about here, that it's just going to take us a few more years to pay it back, but we're going to get the bridge open, we're going to start to collect toll revenues, we're going to be able to start to pay back our debt, that I think seems like a pretty decent trade in an environment where, again, we need to have as much access to the U.S. market as we can get.
5: Yeah. Tyler Meredith, former senior economic advisor to Prime Minister Trudeau. But here's what I'm looking at, Tyler. Like to me, you're right. The deal doesn't sound all that bad, but one, we had a deal, and you look at the cross-border relations right now, and I know it's tough, and you're dealing with someone that's insane in the White House, and whether it's trade tariffs or border infrastructure or supply chain friction, what does this tell us, though, this deal, about how much leverage we actually can hold when dealing with Washington on things that are even bigger, more importantly, the Kuzma negotiations?
7: Yeah, look, a couple of things, I think. So obviously we have to operate in an environment where we can no longer necessarily trust that the word of the United States administration is the word that we can take to the bank. I think we've learned through all of this process, both from this deal as well as also what we've seen over the last year, is that even when Donald Trump signs an agreement himself, he doesn't necessarily follow that. The other piece of this is that, remember, the deal we originally signed for this bridge was with Michigan, right? It wasn't really with the United States. The United States kind of looked the other way and said, you can go and build this bridge. Like, if Canada's going to fund it and build it, we're fine with that. But ultimately, your arrangement is with Michigan on the other side of the border. This is the U.S. administration coming in and intervening. And so, like, I think that's an interesting point here, which is we have very good relationships as a country with other states, right? It's the states who actually depend as much on the trade on the other side, whether that's Michigan, whether that's Maine, whether that's Pennsylvania, right?
5: Yeah, we saw some of that yesterday, right? In some of the talks in the U.S., you know, some of the congressmen and senators from the U.S. saying, listen, we got to improve relations here because you're killing us.
7: No, absolutely. And what's interesting is that in the first Trump administration, those relationships at the state level and the congressional level were so helpful to us to be able to create a counterweight inside the administration that ultimately kind of, I think, you know, muddied the waters a little bit about where Trump wanted to go and ultimately helped us get things back on a better path. So far in this second term of Trump, that dynamic has not proven very fruitful for us, right? And so it's interesting to me that you've not seen Governor Whitmer say very much about this. I know she's been involved a little bit behind the scenes with the White House, but publicly she's not been as forthright in you know, standing up to the Trump administration, which, again, I think speaks to the fact that this president and this administration is frankly running the table. And so from our perspective, from Canada's perspective, it's, you know, the faster we can get to try to conclude this and to move on to other things so that we can, you know, not make this an irritant in how we negotiate CUSMA, which is also a separate consideration for Canada, that's the ultimate most important thing.
6: All right. Well, thank you so much for your time this morning, Tyler. We really appreciate it. That is Tyler Meredith, former senior economic advisor to Prime Minister

0: home, and another robber while armed with with an object that looked like to be a firearm came in as well. Now, 43-year-old cable technician Raymond Hunter had tipped off the robbers about valuable watches he saw at the home during a routine service call. He received a sentence of 2 years less a day. That's really disturbing. So he's going in there for a cable call, whatever that is, and he's scouting the place for these other two robbers. Very concerning. Sentences must be significant for those two who invaded and assaulted and terrorized and steal valuable members of the community. That's what Justice Thomas said. Families must, at the very least, feel secure in their own home. Amen to that. I'm glad the justice brought that up. Now, the second robber, 32-year-old Nicholas McCullough, previously pleaded guilty to breaking and entering to commit robbery and is awaiting his sentence. Both Downey and Hunter had pleaded guilty in April to criminal charges for their involvement in the robbery. The defense lawyer had actually sought 5-year penalty sentence for Downey, arguing his guilty plea, his problem with alcohol abuse, his difficult childhood, and his role as a father of 6 children were mitigating factors. Joining us is defense lawyer Bobby Russin. Now, he did not play a part in this case, but I wanted his insights because I wanted to make sure we focused on this case today. Bobby, thanks for coming on. I really do appreciate it.
1: Yeah, good morning, man.
0: First, do we hear of cases like this often? Because it is very disturbing when you have somebody actually scouting the place that you're trusting is just, you know, fixing your cable or something like that.
1: I wouldn't say often, but it's not unheard of. It's certainly a scary outcome and an incredibly scary incident for the victims.
0: It's kind of like a Hollywood script. Like, I feel like I've seen this in movies or something like that, right? Or like a TV series or something like that. When it comes to the sentencing though, 7 years, the defense wanted 5. Is 7 fair?
1: Yeah, I think so. I mean, the sentencing range, Court of Appeal, you know, gives ranges to judges that are not hard and fast. So you can depart from the range below or above depending on the case. But the range for a home invasion robbery is 5 to 8 years. So, I think, you know, this abuse has a record in the past, which certainly hurts them. And I think the vulnerable nature of the victims and the fact that it certainly appears to have been planned and deliberated were aggravating. The reason they probably can't get to 8, i.e. like the peak of that range, is because the guilty plea does have to be worth something at the end of the day. Maybe this is a slam dunk case. I don't know. But it probably was a very strong case if the defense lawyer entered a plea of guilty or the accused entered a plea of guilty. And at the end of the day, you know, the system depends on guilty pleas and giving some mitigation to guilty pleas. So if I had to guess, you know, I'm not in Justice Thomas's head, and he knows he's forgotten more about the law than I'll ever know. But I think he has to take that year off the top of the range to recognize the mitigating factor of the guilty plea.
0: How much does the alcohol abuse, the difficult childhood, role as a father for 6 children, how much does that play into the sentence?
1: You know, I think it depends a lot. I think stuff like that is more valuable when there is not a serious violent crime and a serious vulnerable victim, and there's not planning and deliberation, right? You know, someone who suffers from alcohol abuse or substance abuse steals a bottle from the LCBO. You know, we're going to consider that mitigating. They did that directly to feed their addiction. This may have been done in conjunction with feeding his addiction. It may be some reason, but when there is a serious violent crime, you know, the sort of fundamental principle of sentencing shifts away a little from rehabilitation and more into denunciation deterrence, right? So those are your three main principles. And the more violent crime is, the more serious and scary a crime is, the more we start looking at denunciation and deterrence. So rehabilitation is always a factor, but it's a more primary factor on lesser crimes, you know, where there isn't violence.
0: Okay, let's talk about Hunter here. The defense wanted 18 months. He got 2 years less a day. I understand he's not the one breaking in here. But, like, to me, and I'm just on the outside, so I know, you know, when it comes to the law and different things like that, that's where you come in. I know he actually didn't break into the place. But, like, to me, scouting it and breaking the trust of those homeowners, to me, that's almost right up there with pretty much breaking into the house. I'm sure the law doesn't see it that way. But do you think 2 years is enough? Because, like, you actually broke the trust. The people that trusted you to come in and fix whatever they needed to be fixed.
1: So I think when I read the article, I don't know that we're certain he did scout it, or if he just sort of saw it and said, oh, wow, here's an opportunity, right? So there's a difference between those two in terms of aggravation. My initial reaction, you know, as a

0: citizen. And when I come on here, I'm happy to provide my legal expertise such as it is, but I do react as a citizen as well. And I hear you. When I read that sentence, I'm like, that does seem a bit low, but here's what I'll tell you. Guilty pleas come about for a variety of reasons, right? He's not charged with conspiracy to commit robbery, I don't think. So it's not necessarily a fact proven or accepted by the judge that he said, go pistol whip these old people, right? He may have said, go break in when they're not home, or he may have just said, this is here, right? Or he may have just said, you know, it may have been in passing conversation that this is there. I don't know the level of his involvement or the level of his planning and deliberation. So that's one factor that I think, and this is common here when we're reading these news stories, you know, even if you're sitting in court and you hear the whole decision, you can't possibly get all the facts, right? Mm-hmm. Like there's a reason trials take several weeks. It's because it's not easy to dilute what happened. So that's one factor, is that we don't know exactly how involved he was. The other factor is this, you know, I don't know the evidence in this case. I haven't reviewed the file, but the Crown might have had a hard time proving it, right? So for this guy, typically in a case like this, the evidence is going to be a little more circumstantial. Now, I could be wrong, and there could be a text here that says, hey, I saw these watches. You guys should show up with guns and do this, right? Mm-hmm. But if that was the case, so I'm reading between the lines here, right? If that was the case, I would expect the sentence to be more like 5 or 6 years, right? To factor in the planning and deliberation, to factor in the knowledge that it was going to be this horrific, and to factor in the fact that, like you said, it is aggravating that he breached someone's trust who allowed them into their home, you know, with their permission. So, yeah. You know, I'm reading between the lines a lot here, right? And that's always the case when I'm commenting, based, whether it's on a news article or even if it's on a full published decision, right? There's a lot that's not going to make it into that final decision. But what I will say is this, is Justice Thomas is not some soft bleeding heart judge. He's an excellent jurist, but he's very serious and he takes these kind of things very seriously. I would trust in his decision, and I would trust that he properly balanced and weighed mitigating and aggravating factors here. So my initial gut reaction is I'm with you that the 2 years less a day seems low, but I have to believe that there's more here that it didn't necessarily make it into the news story or even into the published decision for practicality reasons that leads him to that sentence on the lower end.
1: Okay. And to be fair, he does have 3 years probation after the sentence, and he was at the courtroom apologizing, right? So that might have played a little factor as well. Bobby, as always, appreciate it. Thank you for letting us highlight this story.
2: 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Mike K. Cook with you for Mornings with Mike and Meg, where you can watch us every weekday. Yeah, 6 a.m. till 10 on CTV Windsor and on the AM 800 CKLW YouTube page, and listen to us on the iHeart Radio app. Earlier this week on The Shift, which is on between 2 and 6, Michelle Molesky from CTV Windsor spoke with John Dagnillo, who is the president of Unifor Local 200, about the finalized deal with Ford and negotiations now moving on to GM.
3: It's a busy, busy, busy summer for Unifor's leadership in terms of seeing where the next 3 years go, and they've got a lot on their plate. So yesterday we talked about how Ford inked its contract, which is great news for anybody who works for the company or any of the suppliers. And then I wondered yesterday how long it would take until we found out who goes next. Well, we didn't have to wait too long. Unifor announcing today that they're set to push this next round of bargaining. We'll go over to GM with those talks starting sometime in August. But joining me now is John Dagnillo, president of Unifor Local 200, to give us a little bit of perspective. We're going to go back. We're going to go to today, and then we'll look into the future. So, John, thanks so much for your time today.
4: Well, thank you for having me, Michelle.
3: So how long were you up in Toronto and away from home working through this?
4: It was 1 month, right to the day. It's always a long process, and it's worth it because you're doing what you can for your community and for your members.
3: How much can you share with us about what those negotiating days look like? Are they 9-to-5s with breaks in between? Are you sitting around a big table with Ford on the other side of the table? Or give us, if you can, a bit of a fly on the wall. What's it like while these things are being negotiated?
4: Well, you have all kinds of subcommittees. When you think about health and safety, benefits, and then you have pensions. And all these subcommittees have meetings with their HR team on the other side. Then you have the economic review table, which is a small group of people, including myself and Lana and the assistant to the national, Shane Wark, along with Mark Brennan, and then Jason Delbano, who is the vice chair of Ford Master Bargaining, myself, who's the chair of Ford Master Bargaining. And we focus more on the larger items, the wages. And then if something doesn't happen at the sub table where eventually it gets moved up to the economic review table, then we deal with that, like pensions, for instance, mm-hmm. will a lot of times come up to our table. And the retirees, their package too. So it's quite the process. There's nothing like it. And it's long. You have to sometimes wait and wait for them to respond. But every morning at 8, we would meet as a caucus, our leadership. We'd go through each item. How's everybody doing? What are your challenges? And you keep doing that till the end. And as it gets smaller and smaller, near the end, it gets longer and longer. You're working till all hours of the night, 2 a.m, 3 a.m, waiting for language to go back and forth. So there's long days. It starts off slowly, but boy, the last week it's back and forth, and just making sure that you have the language committee, making sure that that language that comes across the table reads right, and then it goes to the economic review table basically to follow up on it. You have your research department making sure that all the numbers are right. It's very complex. So we've been working together for a long time, the leadership, especially at the economic review table. And it's nice because sometimes you don't have to use your words to understand what they're saying. Mm-hmm. And that's important when you're in bargaining.
3: Mm-hmm. John Dagnolo, president of Unifor Local 200, now back in Windsor, having inked a contract for local Ford workers. John, was there ever a point that you were worried that you weren't going to be able to meet in the middle and to hammer out this deal? Were you ever worried?
4: Of course.
3: Yeah.
4: I was very worried.
3: Mm-hmm.
4: We put a deadline in, even though the deadline, you know, didn't mean that we would be going on strike, but we had a deadline and we had to go past the deadline to get where we needed to be. It was no different than if there was an actual deadline like the last contract. We went past it because we were close, but there were some significant items that had to be looked at. They did come through at the end.
3: Mm-hmm.
4: So we were quite happy with the agreement. It worked out well that we went early. It was Unifor that asked for it to go early. I want you to understand that because we knew that Ford Motor Company had continued to vest, even though what was happening around us in this world right now, where some companies weren't.
3: Mm-hmm.
4: And we approached them to say, listen, you have two launches, one in Windsor and one in Oakville. And the launches are in September and we're going to be bargaining. So if you want, we'll go early. But we do not want concessions, number one, and we want a fair collective agreement. And I believe they gave us a fair collective agreement.
3: When you say launches, John, what do you mean by that?
4: Launching the engine program and the Super Duty truck in Oakville.
3: Gotcha.
4: So whenever you're launching, there's a lot of work that has to be done, and there's a lot of training by to the members. And when this is going on, you don't need that disturbance. And so we suggested that to them.
3: And these were things that you negotiated in previous contracts. This isn't happening in September based on what you ratified last week.
4: Right, right, right.
3: Okay.
4: So
3: that what you're talking about in September isn't the $500 million.
4: No, all that has been negotiated.
3: Okay.
4: Let me, right. You're right. You're absolutely right.
3: Gotcha.
4: We have monies that are over and above that are going to be invested. We are putting, they do project a third shift if everything goes as they see at Essex Engine Plant, which is important because that creates jobs for our community. And then obviously when assembly plant grows, so does the community around us. So that was very important because we always focus on investment first. Because no matter what, when you think about the Brampton assembly plant and the Cami plant, and the Oshawa third shift, when you think of those facilities, you can negotiate all these nice things, but they're not enjoying them. So the first thing you always have to do is make sure that we can do what we can for investment, and then everything else after that is great.
3: What part, John Dagnolo, president of Unifor Local 200, joining us now, it seems to me as a fully outsider perspective that there's a lot of good things in here, but if you had to put your finger on the number one thing that you're most pleased that you got for local Ford workers, what would it be?
4: The investment.
3: Mm-hmm.
4: The investment is huge. Because we're always worried. At one time, we used to have the auto pack, so we didn't have to really worry about investment now. But now we have this competitiveness within mainly the U.S. and Canada, and you're just trying to hold on to the jobs that you have. And with technology coming today, it even gets tougher. So investment is key to everything, and that is our first focus all the time. And that is the biggest thing I believe we got.
3: I wanted to try to get through this week without having to talk about the U.S. president, and I've already lost that bet hours and hours and hours ago. And so I'm curious, John, how much did that subject come up? Trump, tariffs, Kuzma review. How much of an influence was that on those daily meetings? How is it going?
4: It didn't really come up at all.
3: Oh, okay.
4: And, you know, Lana is on that committee that's getting mm-hmm. the union's perspective. She's the only one within the union, within Unifor that is part of that committee. But she didn't really discuss it, but we recognized it, and so do they.
3: Mm-hmm.
4: There was no real need to discuss it because we know the challenges we have with the president. And so we focused more on what can we do? And how could Ford support us? And they have for over 100 years. So, and they continue to support us throughout that whole for the year and almost 2 years he's been in office. So we focus more on trying to get an agreement and trying to make sure Ford is successful with the new launches.
3: So, John Dagnolo, president of Unifor Local 200, joining us today to really help us understand how that contract got shaped. It's now inked. Is it a done deal for you now? Do you get to go on summer vacation, or do you still have a role to play as it moves into GM and then eventually into Stellantis talks?
4: Yeah, I will be going August 9th to work with the GM group.
3: Mm-hmm.
4: No different than they worked with us.
3: Okay, so it's everybody working together, whether you represent Stellantis workers, GM, or Ford, you're all there trying to bring all of your wealth of experience to the table.
4: Yeah, so James was there
3: okay.
4: from Local 444. He's the chair of the mm-hmm. Stellantis Council.
3: Gotcha.
4: And Vito Beato, who's the president of the Brampton Assembly Plant, they were there. And whenever we would discuss with them the challenges, no different than the GM leadership, Chris Waugh from the Oshawa plant, Jason Gale representing, and Trevor Lompre out of the St. Catharines plant. So we were all in a room making sure we heard all our voices, because it's important. It's not just Ford in isolation leadership. It's important that we get their insight also, because
3: mm-hmm.
4: There's things that you might miss. So I will be there with them and supporting them in any way I can.
3: So we have 1 minute left here, John Dagnolo with Unifor Local 200 president. Your thoughts now that GM is next?
4: Well, the thing about pattern bargaining is you do a selection, right?
3: Mm-hmm.
4: And we realized after talking with all the companies, Ford was the company because of what they'd done through the last 2 years. No different than GM. We had to make a decision between GM and Stellantis. And, you know, Lana talks to them and says, this is what we're looking at. This is what, we need. And they make a decision based on that. So clearly, GM was, the next target. And we will be asking them to make sure that Oshawa plant stays open and there's more investment for the CAMI plant and the St. Catharines plant. Those people have not enjoyed the last contract's wages like they should have. And no different, and this time around, you got the Brampton Assembly plant, same
3: mm-hmm.
4: thing.
3: Yeah.
4: So we've got to do what we can to get them back to work to support them.
3: All right. That's all the time we have so much right now. Thank you so much for your time, John Dagnolo, president of Unifor Local 200. Thanks so much for your insight today.
4: Thank you for having me, Michelle.
2: That's a wrap. 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
2: Hey everyone, Mike Kaycock from Mornings with Mike and Meg, and this is the Week in Review. Hope you're having a good weekend. Michelle Malusky, oh, the Malusk. She was hosting the shift, which is on between 2 and 6 in the afternoon. Live local news and stories for you on the way home. Talk to about Unifor finalizing their deal with Ford and moving on to negotiations with General Motors. Kyle Horner, he's on from 10 till noon. He talked about a cable technician's involvement in a home invasion. But first, we talked with Tyler Meredith, former senior economic advisor to Prime Minister Justin Trudeau, about the new deal for the Gordie Howe Bridge and its long-term impacts.
7: Now that the Gordie Howe International Bridge deal was finalized, federal officials told Canadians that we wouldn't share a single dime of the toll revenue with the U.S. until every last penny of the $6.4 billion investment was paid back. Well, now experts have actually read the agreement, came out in the last 48 hours in principle, and it turns out that's not quite what we signed up for. Starting day one, half of the net toll revenue goes into a joint U.S. economic fund before our debt even gets touched. So did Canada overpromise, or was this just the cost of doing business to get the bridge open?
8: Absolutely. And then, you know, the comments that Prime Minister Mark Carney had made earlier this month about the fact that the debt would be paid off. It sounds like, according to the deal, that is not the case. And there's a lot of criticism right now of Prime Minister Mark Carney, some of the comments he made, and then, you know, what that deal did look like. But joining us now is Tyler Meredith, who is the former senior economic advisor to Prime Minister Justin Trudeau. Good morning, Tyler.
9: Good morning. How are you guys?
8: We're good. Yeah. Obviously, Tyler, in our neck of the woods, this is just such a huge topic of conversation, the Gordie Howe Bridge. And, you know, I'm wondering your take on what has happened over really the past, I don't know, 48 hours.
9: Yeah, look, I think as Canadians, obviously, we have to look at this through two lenses. The first is obviously, is this a good deal? And how do we evaluate that deal today in a way that, you know, was probably made different by the announcement on Monday of the president's other proposed tariffs? And whether, you know, we would look at that differently today than if we did, say, 3 or 4 days ago, right before that announcement. And I think on its own, individually, the deal that was announced, while it, you know, is perhaps aggravating and frustrating to give up something that we didn't have to give up because, you know, the previous deal with Michigan didn't require us to share those toll revenues, as you said, until the debt was repaid. Obviously, we're in a hard bargaining position because we need that bridge to open. You know, that bridge is going to save commuters time. It's going to save truck traffic time going across into and out of Canada. And it's also, it's important for us to provide, frankly, more options to the Ambassador Bridge. And the longer that bridge, that the Gordie Howe is closed and not able to open, we're putting at risk not only the toll revenues, but also broader, you know, trade access and trade corridor access to that area. And it also delays our ability to pay back that debt that we as Canadians have already incurred in building the bridge.
8: Yeah, I think that, Tyler, that perhaps is a conversation that I don't see happening as much right now, is the cost of the bridge staying closed. And, you know, what is worse for the economy in the long run? Is it taking a deal like this, or is it the fact that the bridge would just, you know, continue to sit vacant, basically?
9: Oh, yeah, no, absolutely. And you know, it's important to remember that if you go back and look at the business case for the bridge, obviously a significant part of the traffic that's modeled to go on that bridge is going to come from the Ambassador, right? So there's a market share shift, and we know why certain folks have tried very hard on the U.S. side to stop the bridge from opening. But it's still, nonetheless, is going to be a more efficient route, right? And that is going to support, ultimately, more volume and trade with Canada over the long term. And so the longer that it takes us to open that bridge, we're putting at risk that trade growth at a time in which, frankly, we need to grab on to any trade that we can get, and, you know, given how hard it is to trade with the United States these days. But also, frankly, you know, those toll revenues, the moment we can open the bridge, will start to accrue. and we're able to use some, maybe not all of those toll revenues, but some of those toll revenues to be able to pay back the debt that we've already incurred. And I think what's interesting, and maybe just to put a finer point on this for your listeners, you know, if you model out this 15-year side deal, right, because remember, it's not changing the overall deal for the entirety of the life asset. It's only supposed to be a temporary 15-year deal, and we can debate whether or not it will remain that way for the, you know, the period after 15 years. But nonetheless, let's take it at its word. If we model out what that does over time, you know, it means that we as Canadians probably end up paying back that debt, I would say, you know, between 5 to 7 years or more later, over 50 years. So in other words, 55 or 57 years instead of 50 years, you know, rather than the original assumption that it would all be paid back in 50. And so, you know, if that's what we're really talking about here, that it's just going to take us a few more years to pay it back, but we're going to get the bridge open, we're going to start to collect toll revenues, we're going to be able to start to pay back our debt, that I think seems like a pretty decent trade in an environment where, again, we need to have as much access to the U.S. market as we can get.
7: Yeah. Tyler Meredith, former senior economic advisor to Prime Minister Trudeau. But here's what I'm looking at, Tyler. Like to me, you're right. The deal doesn't sound all that bad, but one, we had a deal, and you look at the cross-border relations right now, and I know it's tough, and you're dealing with someone that's insane in the White House, and whether it's trade tariffs or border infrastructure or supply chain friction, what does this tell us, though, this deal, about how much leverage we actually can hold when dealing with Washington on things that are even bigger, more importantly, the Kuzma negotiations?
9: Yeah, look, a couple of things, I think. So obviously we have to operate in an environment where we can no longer necessarily trust that the word of the United States administration is the word that we can take to the bank. I think we've learned through all of this process, both from this deal as well as also what we've seen over the last year, is that even when Donald Trump signs an agreement himself, he doesn't necessarily follow that. The other piece of this is that, remember, the deal we originally signed for this bridge was with Michigan, right? It wasn't really with the United States. The United States kind of looked the other way and said, yeah, you can go and build this bridge. Like, if Canada's going to fund it and build it, we're fine with that. But ultimately, your arrangement is with Michigan on the other side of the border. This is the U.S. administration coming in and intervening. And so, like, I think that's an interesting point here, which is we have very good relationships as a country with other states, right? It's the states who actually depend as much on the trade on the other side, whether that's Michigan, whether that's Maine, whether that's Pennsylvania, right?
7: Yeah, we saw some of that yesterday, right? In some of the talks in the U.S., you know, some of the congressmen and senators from the U.S. saying, listen, we got to improve relations here because you're killing us.
9: No, absolutely. And what's interesting is that in the first Trump administration, those relationships at the state level and the congressional level were so helpful to us to be able to create a counterweight inside the administration that ultimately kind of, I think, you know, muddied the waters a little bit about where Trump wanted to go and ultimately helped us get things back on a better path. So far in this second term of Trump, that dynamic has not proven very fruitful for us, right? And so it's interesting to me that you've not seen Governor Whitmer say very much about this. I know she's been involved a little bit behind the scenes with the White House, but publicly she's not been as forthright in you know, standing up to the Trump administration, which, again, I think speaks to the fact that this president and this administration is frankly running the table. And so from our perspective, from Canada's perspective, it's, you know, the faster we can get to try to conclude this and to move on to other things so that we can, you know, not make this an irritant in how we negotiate CUSMA, which is also a separate consideration for Canada, that's the ultimate most important thing.
8: All right. Well, thank you so much for your time this morning, Tyler. We really appreciate it. That is Tyler Meredith, former senior economic advisor to Prime Minister Justin Trudeau.
7: 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Up next, Kyle Horner, who is on from 10 till noon live Monday to Friday. Talk to Bobby Russin, criminal defense lawyer, about a cable technician who is sentenced for his role in a violent Windsor home invasion targeting an elderly couple.
1: Very disturbing story as a Windsor judge handed down lengthy jail sentences on Monday for two men involved in a brutal assault of an elderly couple during a 2024 home invasion. Superior Court Justice Bruce Thomas sentenced 33-year-old Tuckalin Downey to 7 years in prison for storming into an East Windsor home and another robber while armed with with an object that looked like to be a firearm came in as well. Now, 43-year-old cable technician Raymond Hunter had tipped off the robbers about valuable watches he saw at the home during a routine service call. He received a sentence of 2 years less a day. That's really disturbing. So he's going in there for a cable call, whatever that is, and he's scouting the place for these other two robbers. Very concerning. Sentences must be significant for those two who invaded and assaulted and terrorized and steal valuable members from valuable members of the community. That's what Justice Thomas said. Families must, at the very least, feel secure in their own home. Amen to that. I'm glad the justice brought that up. Now, the second robber, 32-year-old Nicholas McCullough, previously pleaded guilty to breaking and entering to commit robbery and is awaiting his sentence. Both Downey and Hunter had pleaded guilty in April to criminal charges for their involvement in the robbery. The defense lawyer had actually sought 5-year penalty sentence for Downey, arguing his guilty plea, his problem with alcohol abuse, his difficult childhood, and his role as a father of 6 children were mitigating factors. Joining us is defense lawyer Bobby Russin. Now, he did not play a part in this case, but I wanted his insights because I wanted to make sure we focused on this case today. Bobby, thanks for coming on. I really do appreciate it.
0: Yeah, well, good morning, man.
1: First, do we hear of cases like this often? Because it is very disturbing when you have somebody actually scouting the place that you're trusting is just, you know, fixing your cable or something like that.
0: I wouldn't say often, but it's not unheard of. It's certainly a scary outcome and an incredibly scary incident for the victims.
1: It's kind of like a Hollywood script. Like, I feel like I've seen this in movies or something like that, right? Or like a TV series or something like that. When it comes to when it comes to the sentencing, though, 7 years, the defense wanted 5. Is 7 fair?
0: I think so. I mean, the sentencing range, Court of Appeal, you know, gives ranges to judges that are not hard and fast. So you can depart from the range below or above, depending on the case. But the range for a home invasion robbery is 5 to 8 years. So, I think, you know, this accused has a record in the past. It certainly hurts them. And I think the vulnerable nature of the victims and the fact that it certainly appears to have been planned and deliberated were aggravating. The reason they probably can't get to 8, i.e. like the peak of that range, is because the guilty plea does have to be worth something at the end of the day. Maybe this is a slam dunk case. I don't know. But it probably was a very strong case if the defense lawyer entered a plea of guilty or the accused entered a plea of guilty. And at the end of the day, you know, the system depends on guilty pleas and giving some mitigation to guilty pleas. So if I had to guess, you know, I'm not in Justice Thomas's head, and he knows he's forgotten more about the law than I'll ever know. But I think he has to take that year off the top of the range to recognize the mitigating factor of the guilty plea.
1: How much does the alcohol abuse, the difficult childhood, role as a father for 6 children, how much does that play into the sentence?
0: You know, I think it depends a lot. I think stuff like that is more valuable when there is not a serious violent crime and a serious vulnerable victim, and there's not planning and deliberation, right? You know, someone who suffers from alcohol abuse or substance abuse steals a bottle from the LCBO. You know, we're going to consider that mitigating. They did that directly to feed their addiction. This may have been done in conjunction with feeding his addiction. It may be some reason, but when there is a serious violent crime, you know, the sort of fundamental principle of sentencing shifts away a little from rehabilitation and more into denunciation and deterrence, right? So those are your 3 main principles. And the more violent crime is, the more serious and scary a crime is, the more we start looking at denunciation and deterrence. So rehabilitation is always a factor, but it's a more primary factor on lesser crimes, you know, where there isn't violence.
1: Okay, let's talk about Hunter here. The defense wanted 18 months. He got 2 years less a day. I understand he's not the one breaking in here, but like to me, and I'm just on the outside, so I know, you know, when it comes to the law and different things like that, that's where you come in. I know he actually didn't break into the place, but like to me, scouting it and breaking the trust of those homeowners, to me, that's almost right up there with pretty much breaking into the house. I'm sure the law doesn't see it that way, but do you think 2 years is enough? Because like you actually broke the trust. The people that trusted you to come in and fix whatever they needed to be fixed.
0: So I think when I read the article, I don't know that we're certain he did scout it, or if he just sort of saw it and said, oh, wow, here's an opportunity, right? So there's a difference between those two in terms of aggravation. My initial reaction, you know, as a citizen, and when I come on here, I'm happy to provide my legal expertise such as it is, but I do react as a citizen as well. And I hear you. When I read that sentence, I'm like, that does seem a bit low, but here's what I'll tell you. Guilty pleas come about for a variety of reasons, right? He's not charged with conspiracy to commit robbery, I don't think. So it's not necessarily a fact proven or accepted by the judge that he said, go pistol whip these old people, right? He may have said, go break in when they're not home, or he may have just said, this is here, right? Or he may have just said, you know, it may have been in passing conversation that this is there. I don't know the level of his involvement or the level of his planning and deliberation. So that's one factor that I think, and this is common here when we're reading these news stories, you know, even if you're sitting in court and you hear the whole decision, you can't possibly get all the facts, right? Mm-hmm. Like there's a reason trials take several weeks. It's because it's not easy to dilute what happened. So that's one factor, is that we don't know exactly how involved he was. The other factor is this, you know, I don't know the evidence in this case. I haven't reviewed the file, but the Crown might have had a hard time proving this, right? So for this guy, typically in a case like this, the evidence is going to be a little more circumstantial. Now, I could be wrong, and there could be a text here that says, hey, I saw these watches. You guys should show up with guns and do this, right? Mm-hmm. But if that was the case, so I'm reading between the lines here, right? If that was the case, I would expect the sentence to be more like 5 or 6 years, right? To factor in the planning and deliberation, to factor in the knowledge that it was going to be this horrific, and to factor in the fact that, like you said, it is aggravating that he breached someone's trust who allowed them into their home, you know, with their permission. So, yeah. You know, I'm reading between the lines a lot here, right? And that's always the case when I'm commenting based, whether it's on a news article or even if it's on a full published decision, right? There's a lot that's not going to make it into that final decision. But what I will say is this, is Justice Thomas is not some soft bleeding heart judge. He's an excellent jurist, but he's very serious and he takes these kind of things very seriously. I would trust in his decision, and I would trust that he properly balanced and weighed mitigating and aggravating factors here. So my initial gut reaction is I'm with you that the 2 years less a day seems low, but I have to believe that there's more here that didn't necessarily make it into the news story or even into the published decision for practicality reasons. That leads him to that sentence on the lower end.
1: Okay, and to be fair, he does have 3 years probation after the sentence, and he was at the courtroom apologizing, right? So that might have played a little factor as well. Bobby, as always, appreciate it. Thank you for letting us highlight this story.
2: 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Mike K. Cook with you for Mornings with Mike and Meg, where you can watch us every weekday. Yeah, 6 a.m. till 10 on CTV Windsor and on the AM 800 CKLW YouTube page, and listen to us on the iHeart Radio app. Earlier this week on The Shift, which is on between 2 and 6, Michelle Molesky from CTV Windsor spoke with John Dagnillo, who is the president of Unifor Local 200, about the finalized deal with Ford and negotiations now moving on to GM.
3: It's a busy, busy, busy summer for Unifor's leadership in terms of seeing where the next 3 years go, and they've got a lot on their plate. So yesterday we talked about how Ford inked its contract, which is great news for anybody who works for the company or any of the suppliers. And then I wondered yesterday how long it would take until we found out who goes next. Well, we didn't have to wait too long. Unifor announcing today that they're set to push this next round of bargaining. We'll go over to GM with those talks starting sometime in August. But joining me now is John Dagnillo, president of Unifor Local 200, to give us a little bit of perspective. We're going to go back. We're going to go to today, and then we'll look into the future. So, John, thanks so much for your time today.
4: Well, thank you for having me, Michelle.
3: So how long were you up in Toronto and away from home working through this?
4: It was 1 month, right to the day. It's always a long process, and it's worth it because you're doing what you can for your community and for your members.
3: How much can you share with us about what those negotiating days look like? Are they 9-to-5s with breaks in between? Are you sitting around a big table with Ford on the other side of the table? Or give us, if you can, a bit of a fly on the wall. What's it like while these things are being negotiated?
4: Well, you have all kinds of subcommittees. When you think about health and safety, you have benefits, and then you have pensions. And all these subcommittees have meetings with their HR team on the other side. Then you have the economic review table, which is a small group of people, including myself and Lana and the assistant to the national, Shane Wark, along with Mark Brennan, and then Jason Delbano, who was the vice chair of Ford Motor.

0: Master Bargaining, myself, who's the chair of Ford Master Bargaining. And we focus more on the larger items, the wages. And then if something doesn't happen at the sub table where eventually it gets moved up to the economic review table, then we deal with that, like pensions, for instance, mm-hmm. will a lot of times come up to our table. And the retirees, their package too. So it's quite the process. There's nothing like it, and it's long. You have to sometimes wait for them to respond. But every morning at 8, we would meet as a caucus, our leadership. We'd go through each item. How's everybody doing? What are your challenges? And you keep doing that till the end. And as it gets smaller and smaller, near the end, it gets longer and longer. You're working till all hours of the night, 2 a.m, 3 a.m, waiting for language to go back and forth. So there's long days. It starts off slowly, but boy, the last week it's back and forth, and just making sure that you have the language committee making sure that that language that comes across the table reads right, and then it goes to the economic review table basically to follow up on it. You have your research department making sure that all the numbers are right. It's very complex. So we've been working together for a long time, the leadership, especially at the economic review table. And it's nice because sometimes you don't have to use your words to understand what they're saying. Mm-hmm. And that's important when you're in bargaining.
1: Mm-hmm. John Dagnolo, president of Unifor Local 200, now back in Windsor, having inked a contract for local Ford workers. John, was there ever a point that you were worried that you weren't going to be able to meet in the middle and to hammer out this deal? Were you ever worried?
0: Of course.
1: Yeah.
0: I was very worried.
1: Mm-hmm.
0: We put a deadline in, even though the deadline, you know, didn't mean that we would be going on strike, but we had a deadline, and we had to go past the deadline to get where we needed to be. It was no different than if there was an actual deadline like the last contract. We went past it because we were close, but there were some significant items that had to be looked at. They did come through at the end,
1: mm-hmm.
0: so we were quite happy with the agreement. It worked out well that we went early. It was Unifor that asked for it to go early. I want you to understand that, because we knew that Ford Motor Company had continued to vest, even though what was happening around us in this world right now, where some companies weren't,
1: mm-hmm.
0: and we approached them to say, listen, you have two launches, one in Windsor and one in Oakville, and the launches are in September, and we're going to be bargaining. So if you want, we'll go early. But we do not want concessions, number one, and we want a fair collective agreement. And I believe they gave us a fair collective agreement.
1: When you say launches, John, what do you mean by that?
0: Launching the engine program and the Super Duty truck in Oakville.
1: Gotcha.
0: So whenever you're launching, there's a lot of work that has to be done, and there's a lot of training by the to the members. And when this is going on, you don't need that disturbance. And so we suggested that to them.
1: And these were things that you negotiated in previous contracts. This isn't happening in September based on what you ratified last week.
0: Right, right, right.
1: Okay.
0: So
1: that what you're talking about in September isn't the $500 million.
0: No, all that has been negotiated.
1: Okay.
0: Let me, right. You're right. You're
1: okay.
0: Absolutely right.
1: Gotcha.
0: We have monies that are over and above that are going to be invested. We are putting, they do project a third shift if everything goes as they see at Essex Engine Plant, which is important because that creates jobs for our community. And then obviously when assembly plant grows, so does the community around us. So that was very important because we always focus on investment first. Because no matter what, when you think about the Brampton Assembly Plant and the CAMI plant, and the Oshawa third shift, when you think of those facilities, you can negotiate all these nice things, but they're not enjoying them. So the first thing you always have to do is make sure that we can do what we can for investment, and then everything else after that is great.
1: What part, John Dagnolo, president of Unifor Local 200, joining us now, it seems to me as a fully outsider perspective that there's a lot of good things in here, but if you had to put your finger on the number one thing that you're most pleased that you got for local Ford workers, what would it be?
0: The investment.
1: Mm-hmm.
0: The investment is huge. Because we're always worried. At one time, we used to have the auto pack, so we didn't have to really worry about investment now. But now we have this competitiveness within mainly the U.S. and Canada, and you're just trying to hold on to the jobs that you have. And with technology coming today, it even gets tougher. So investment is key to everything, and that is our first focus all the time. And that is the biggest thing I believe we got.
1: I wanted to try to get through this week without having to talk about the U.S. president, and I've already lost that bet hours and hours and hours ago. And so I'm curious, John, how much did that subject come up? Trump, tariffs, Kuzma review. How much of an influence was that on those daily meetings? How is it going?
0: It didn't really come up at all.
1: Oh, okay.
0: And, you know, Lana's on that committee that's getting mm-hmm. the union's perspective. She's the only one within the union within Unifor that is part of that committee. But she didn't really discuss it, but we recognized it, and so do they.
1: Mm-hmm.
0: There's no real need to discuss it because we know the challenges we have with the president. And so we focus more on what can we do. And how could Ford support us? And they have for over 100 years. So, and they continue to support us throughout that whole for the year and almost 2 years he's been in office. So mm-hmm. We focus more on trying to get an agreement and trying to make sure Ford is successful with the new launches.
1: So, John Dagnolo, president of Unifor Local 200, joining us today to really help us understand how that contract got shaped. It's now inked. Is it a done deal for you now? Do you get to go on summer vacation, or do you still have a role to play as it moves into GM and then eventually into Stellantis talks?
0: Yeah, I will be going August 9th to work with the GM group.
1: Mm-hmm.
0: No different than they worked with us.
1: Okay, so it's everybody working together, whether you represent Stellantis workers, GM, or Ford, you're all there trying to bring all of your wealth of experience to the table.
0: Yeah, so James was there
1: okay.
0: from Local 444. He's the chair of the mm-hmm. Stellantis Council.
1: Gotcha.
0: And Vito Beato, who's the president of the Brampton Assembly Plant, they were there. And whenever we would discuss with them the challenges, no different than the GM leadership, Chris Waugh from the Oshawa plant, Jason Gale representing, and Trevor Lompre out of the St. Catharines plant. So we were all in a room making sure we heard all our voices because it's important. It's not just Ford in isolation leadership. It's important that we get their insight also because
1: mm-hmm.
0: There's things that you might miss. So I will be there with them and supporting them in any way I can.
1: So we have 1 minute left here, John Dagnolo with Unifor Local 200 president. Your thoughts now that GM is next?
0: Well, the thing about pattern bargaining is you do a selection, right?
1: Mm-hmm.
0: And we realized after talking with all the companies, Ford was the company because of what they've done through the last 2 years. No different than GM. We had to make a decision between GM and Stellantis. And, you know, Lana talks to them and says, this is what we're looking at. This is what, we need. And they make a decision based on that. So clearly, GM was, the next target. And we will be asking them to make sure that Oshawa plant stays open and there's more investment for the CAMI plant and the St. Catharines plant. Those people have not enjoyed the last contract's wages like they should have. And no different, and this time around, you got the Brampton Assembly plant, same
1: mm-hmm.
0: thing.
1: Yeah.
0: So we've got to do what we can to get them back to work to support them.
1: All right. That's all the time we have so much right now. Thank you so much for your time, John Dagnolo, president of Unifor Local 200. Thanks so much for your insight today.
0: Thank you for having me, Michelle.
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3: 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This is what it sounds like south of the border. That's right, we said south. Look at a map. 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
4: Someone who played in Detroit just last night is on the way. Also going to hear from a band playing the 89X birthday bash and a new song from the former lead singer of I Mother Earth. My name's Matt, and we are kicking things off with a band from the Beaches area of Toronto. You guessed it, it's the Beaches. Yeah.

A great Canadian indie band emerges slowly from its basement dwelling, garage, or storage container. Long distances await. The van is essential, almost as much as leftover pizza and a double-double. 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

From Toronto, that is Ali X, 7th floor on Canadian Exports, Windsor's Alternative, 89X. Not going to go too far from Toronto right now. I'm going to take just a trip a little bit down the 401 to Mississauga for the next band. The Jailbirds, a band who is playing a bunch of festivals all across southern Ontario, and they recently were named as the opener for Nazareth in Brazil. Originally, they were given 30 minutes. They were upgraded to a full set, an hour and a half. The Jailbirds making their debut on 89X. Take me away to Canadian Exports.

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From Vancouver and playing the 89X birthday bash at Caesars this year. That is Fionn. I put my makeup on. Canadian exports on 89X. I'm Matt. Next up, a trip to Quebec. Montreal, where young Leo is from, being trained from the age of just 8 years old. At the Conservatoire de Musique et d'Art Dramatique de Montréal, young Leo is blowing up, releasing an EP, Happy Thanksgiving, Dickheads, and will be releasing debut album this fall. Mary Jane, young Leo, making her debut on Canadian Exports on 89X.

0: The Great Canadian Indie Band. By late spring, migration begins. They travel long distances between habitats. Rest is limited, defending their territory against encroachment. 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

From Ottawa, that's Talkin' Time Machine on Canadian Exports 89X. Next up, you're going to hear from Odd Marshall, based in Toronto, so, you know, about 4 hours away from where Talk is right now. And his story of his new album is pretty crazy. So he decided, growing up a big Blind Melon fan, he would just do a cold call, which, you know, in this day and age is a cold email. Reached out to guitarist Christopher Thorne from Blind Melon. He agreed to produce the album and actually brought in Roger Stevens, which was the first time the two of them worked on a project together outside of Blind Melon. Not only that, but his keyboardist is the same keyboardist you are going to see soon at Ford Field with Foo Fighters. Wreck Your Life for Rock and Roll, Odd Marshall, Canadian Exports, 89X.

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From Hamilton, Ontario, the latest from our Cals next summer, Canadian exports on 89X. Next up, Montreal's Chiara Savasta, who, like so many great singer-songwriters, channeled her boredom, her anxiety, her disillusion with the world into her songwriting. She started out in her bedroom. Now she is doing it professionally. Her song, Nosebleeds, debuting on Canadian exports.

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Hailing from Steady Brook, Newfoundland and Labrador, that is Brian Byrne on Canadian Exports, one-time vocalist of I, Mother Earth, also tried to be the new lead singer of Stone Temple Pilots. Fun fact, it's Windsor's Alternative, 89X. I'm Matt, and to wrap up Canadian Exports this week, we're going to play an artist who will play a different song from him last week, but since last night he actually played at St. Andrew's Hall, I figured let's play another one. From Vancouver's Finn Wolfhard. You probably know him best from Stranger Things, but he's doing the music thing too. I'll let you finish Canadian Exports on Winter's Alternative 89X.

0: I died and you just said no. I died and you walked by and said no. I'm dead.
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Citizen X isn't us. 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
17: Learn how at ontario.ca/safer Ontario. 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
2: It's the return of a tradition. 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